A French song about a wolf, a fox, and a hare. Coming up, we're going to hear about another wolf. My friend Krista is going to tell us the story of Little Red Riding Hood. Right now, we're going to hear a piece called Duo for piano and clarinet.

0: That was a duo for piano and clarinet. It's story time. Here's my friend Krista to tell us the story of Little Red Riding Hood.
1: Once upon a time, there was a dear little girl who was loved by everyone, but most especially by her grandmother. There was nothing that the grandmother would not have given to this child. In fact, once the grandmother gave her a little cap made of red velvet, which suited the child so well that she would not wear anything else. So the little girl became known as Little Red Riding Hood. One day her mother said to her, "Come, Little Red Riding Hood, here is a piece of cake and a bottle of wine. Take them to your grandmother. She is not feeling well. She is ill and weak, and the cake and the wine will do her good. Set out early, though, before it gets too hot, and walk nicely and quietly, and do not run off the path, or else you might fall and break the bottle of wine, and then your grandmother will get nothing. And when you arrive at grandmother's house, go right up to her. Don't dawdle, and say, 'Good morning.'" "I will, Mother," said Little Red Riding Hood. "I will take great care." The grandmother lived out in the woods, miles from the village. Just as Little Red Riding Hood entered the woods, she saw a wolf. Now, Little Red Riding Hood did not know what a wicked creature this wolf was, so she was not at all afraid of him. "Good day, Little Red Riding Hood," said the wolf.
2: "Thank you kindly, wolf."
1: "Where are you going, Little Red Riding Hood?"
2: "To my grandmother's."
1: "What have you got in your apron?"
2: "Cake and wine. My poor sick grandmother is to have something good to make her stronger."
1: "Where does your grandmother live, Little Red Riding Hood?"
2: "A mile or so further into the woods. Her house stands under the three large oak trees. Surely you must know it," replied Little Red Riding Hood.
1: The wolf thought to himself, "What a tender young creature. What a nice, plump mouthful she would be. This girl would be a far more tasty treat to eat than that old woman. I must be clever so as to catch both of them." So the wolf walked for a short time alongside Little Red Riding Hood, and then he said, "Look, Little Red Riding Hood, how pretty the flowers are here. You're walking so seriously, like you were going to school. Why don't you look around? I don't even think you're hearing how sweetly the birds are singing." So Little Red Riding Hood raised her eyes, and when she saw the sunbeams dancing here and there through the trees and the pretty flowers growing everywhere, she thought, "Suppose I take Grandmother a fresh bouquet. That would please her too. And it's early enough in the day that I shall still get there in plenty of time." And so Little Red Riding Hood ran off the path and into the woods to look for flowers. And after she picked one, she saw another, even prettier flower, even farther off the path. And when she ran toward it, she got deeper and deeper into the woods. Meanwhile, the wolf ran straight to the grandmother's house and knocked on the door.
2: "Who is there?"
3: "It's Little Red Riding Hood," replied the wolf. "I am bringing cake and wine. Open the door."
2: "Lift the latch," called the grandmother. "I am too weak and cannot get up."
1: The wolf lifted the latch. The door sprang open, and without saying a word, the wolf went straight to grandmother's bed and devoured her. And then he put on grandmother's clothes, dressed himself in her cap, and got into bed. Little Red Riding Hood, however, had been running around picking flowers, and when she had gathered so many that she could not carry any more, she remembered her grandmother and then set out on the way to grandmother's house. When she arrived, she was surprised to find the cottage door standing wide open.
2: And when she went into the room, she had such a strange feeling that she said to herself, "Oh dear, how uneasy I feel today. It's odd, I usually like being with Grandmother so much." As her mother instructed, Little Red Riding Hood called out, "Good morning," but she received no answer. She went to the bed. There lay her grandmother with her cap pulled down over her face and looking very strange. "Oh, Grandmother," Little Red Riding Hood said, "what big ears you have."
3: "The better to hear you with, my child," was the reply.
2: "But Grandmother, what big eyes you have," she said.
3: "The better to see you with, my dear."
2: "But Grandmother, what large hands you have."
3: "The better to hug you with."
2: "Oh, but Grandmother, what a terribly big mouth you have."
4: "The better to eat you with." And as soon as the wolf said this, he bounded out of bed and swallowed up Little Red Riding Hood.
1: When the wolf was full, he lay down again in the bed and fell asleep and began to snore very loudly. A hunter happened to be passing the house, and he thought to himself, "Goodness, how that old woman is snoring. I must see if she needs anything." So the hunter went into the room, and when he came to the bed, he saw the wolf was lying in it. "Wolf," he said to himself, "I have looked for you for a long time." Then, just as the hunter was going to shoot the wolf, it occurred to the hunter that the wolf might have devoured the grandmother, but that she might still be saved. He took a pair of scissors and began to cut open the sleeping wolf. When the hunter had made two snips, he saw the bright color of the Little Red Riding Hood, and then he made two snips more with the scissors. Then the little girl sprang out, crying, "Oh, how frightened I have been! How dark it was inside that wolf!" And then the grandmother came out alive too, but visibly shaken. Little Red Riding Hood quickly fetched some great big stones, with which they filled the wolf's belly, so that when he awoke, he wanted to run away, but the stones were so heavy that he collapsed. Then all three people were so delighted. The hunter took the wolf's pelt and went home with it. The grandmother ate the cake and drank the wine which Little Red Riding Hood had brought. And Little Red Riding Hood herself, in a moment of reflection, said, "My mother told me not to leave the path by myself or run into the woods, yet I did. As long as I live, I will never again disobey my mother."
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1: Since Oliver's favorite color is red, we're going to listen to the Red Shoes Ballet. 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

Are your eyes becoming heavy? The International Lullaby Hour is coming up next. 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

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I'm Sarah, wishing you sweet dreams.

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I'm Sarah, wishing you sweet dreams.

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I'm Sarah, wishing you sweet dreams.

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I'm Sarah, wishing you sweet dreams.

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I'm Sarah, wishing you sweet dreams.

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I'm Sarah, wishing you sweet

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I'm Sarah, wishing you sweet dreams.

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I'm Sarah, wishing you sweet dreams.

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I'm Sarah, wishing you sweet dreams.

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I'm Sarah, wishing you sweet dreams.

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I'm Sarah, wishing you sweet dreams.

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Good morning. Welcome to the International Children's Arts Network. It sounds like the birds are waking up. Can you hear

The birds are awake and floating in the sky. You're listening to ICANN, programming for kids just like you. Coming up is a mindful moment, a time to reflect on the day ahead of us. Right now is dawning of the day.

There's an entire day ahead of us. Right now, it's time for a mindful moment. On ICANN, the International Children's Arts Network. Let's get comfortable. Imagine you're sitting in front of a window. Inside, you're warm and dry, but outside, it's raining. Focus on the pitter-patter of those falling drops. Now breathe in. Imagine breathing out a big foggy spot on that window. Let's take three big breaths together. One, two, three. Whatever the day has to offer you, remember if you need a break to calm down, to think about something that's frustrating you or upsetting you, hear the rain and take three big breaths until you feel better. I'm Sarah. Thanks for taking this mindful moment with me.

That was a concerto for flute and harp. This is a sonata for a woodwind instrument called the oboe. To make a sound, an oboist must use their breath to make percussion in the reeds, which produces a sound like this.

That was Oboe Sonata Fitzwilliam by George Frederick Handel. This next piece highlights the piano. A piano has

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Learn how to do the Irish jig. That's later today during the dance break. Coming up is my friend Elizabeth to tell us the Irish story, The Pot of Broth. Right now, let's hear a traditional Irish song called Danny Boy.

0: The Pot of Broth, an Irish tale, adapted from a short play by W.B. Yeats. An old soldier was coming back from the wars. As he passed through a village, he saw a cottage with the door half open. "Well, well," he said to himself, "this is a nice and genteel spot to stop and eat me dinner." He walked through the door and found a tidy kitchen. "Now, what'll we discover in this here pot?" he said as he lifted the lid. "Ah, nothing. Well, no doubt we'll have better luck with this little bottle. Oh, Mary, empty." But a good and courageous man does not let himself get downhearted in the face of the hardest misfortune. He presses on regardless. "We will find good luck yet in this here chest. Oh, no, locked. And how's a man supposed to make a living hereabout?" He was about to leave the cottage, not sure if he was more disgusted or disappointed, when he heard a commotion and a woman's voice coming from the courtyard.
1: "John, stop that old schemer of a hen flying up on the roof like she was an eagle."
0: The frantic clucking and cluttering continued, as did the woman's shouts.
1: "Quick, grab her now before she flies off. She has the whole wide world before her."
0: Next, a man's voice pleaded.
2: "What could I do, Sibby? She slipped through me hands."
0: Now, the old soldier had heard that name spoken on the lips of his comrades, and never with affection. He said to himself, "I wonder if it is the same Sibby Connolly's house that I am in. If so, it is a bad chance. A regular old hoarder she is. So mean, she would skin a flea for its hide. She would starve the rats, she would. If all the saints came begging at her door, she would turn them away. And here is me, right down on me luck. All I have left to fill me stomach is me wits. I must muster them, like that time I met the minister on the path and sold him his own flock of turkeys." While he was musing thus, he felt in his pocket, in case he could find a coin or something of use that he had perhaps forgotten about. But there was no coin. All he had was a smooth pebble that he had picked up when a dog was snarling at him 2 miles back. He looked at the stone and thought. And as he thought, he smiled, and then he sang to himself. "There's broth in the pot for you, old man. There's broth in the pot for you, old man. There's cabbage for me and broth for you and beef for Jack, the journeyman." After a long while, Sibby and her husband John came back down the path. The old soldier heard the lady's voice saying,
1: "You can't go feeding the priest a meal that's fit only for a potato digger. High up and genteel folk care for a bit of tasty meat on the end of their knife."
0: The old soldier, who was sitting on the chest in the darkest corner of the parlour, spoke up.
1: "And Mary never said a truer word."
0: Sibby, who had not seen him until then, was so startled that she was momentarily lost for words. John stepped forward, telling the men,
3: "Here, I'll cut you a piece of hem and then be off with you."
1: "Piece of hem?" said Sibby, coming to her senses. "You'll give him no such thing. He's a no good beggar, that's what he is. Be off with you, scram, or I'll call Mr. Kernan and tell him to bring his dog."
2: I'll be letting you know that I'm no beggar, said the old soldier, whose eyes were fixed on the hen that Sibby had finally caught and plucked and was now holding under her arm. In fact, those that know me well will tell you that giving, not taking, is my line. I rarely visit a house that does not wish me to return as soon as I am gone.
4: Well, you look enough like a beggar to my eyes, said Sibby.
2: It's a mistake that you be making, replied the old soldier.
5: If I was a beggar, I would be visiting common people, not a genteel and refined lady such as yourself that is only used to talking to the noble sort.
2: Well, what is it you are after? Asked Sibby, still suspicious.
1: If it's something to eat you want, I can't be giving it, for we will have guests for dinner and their appetite will be keen.
2: I am not one to ask for something to eat or drink, said the soldier. I have what's better than turkey or mutton or bacon or currant cakes or sacks of flour.
0: As he spoke, he held the pebble in his hand, caressing it with his finger and thumb.
1: And what is it that you've got there? Said Sibby curiously.
2: You never saw what it can do, said the soldier.
1: And what is it that it can do? Asked Sibby.
2: It can do many things, said the soldier.
1: Such as?
2: Such as make me a drop of broth for me dinner.
1: A stone can do that, can it?
2: No other stone, but this very one can do that, for the little folk put an enchantment on it.
1: Well, seeing is believing.
2: You shall see it, said the soldier, and turning to John, he said,
1: be so genteel as to bring me that there empty pot, will you?
0: John was happy to oblige. He brought over the pot and put it on the table. The soldier lifted the lid and dropped the stone into it with a clink.
1: Now, good dame, can you spare me a drop of boiling water to assist the stone in its work of wonder?
2: That I can give you, said Sibby,
0: who went to the stove to fetch the kettle. The soldier poured the water into the pot.
1: And now, he said, you wouldn't be having a sprig of the fairy's herb called slán luas that was cut with a knife that has a black handle, would you?
2: I do not have any of that, said Sibby.
1: Never mind. Have you got some faravan that was cut when the wind was blowing from the north?
2: I have none of it, admitted Sibby.
1: Or a sprig of Ahatalov, the father of the harps?
2: None.
1: Ah, well, said the soldier.
2: These here leaves will do me well.
0: And so saying, he picked up the chopped cabbage, onions and herbs off the table and threw them into the pot. It bubbled away and the room started to fill with the savoury smell of cooking.
1: How did you come by this stone? Asked Sibby,
0: who was now very interested.
2: In times past, I was out exercising me dog, as fine a greyhound as you ever saw he was. Well, he ran into some bushes, and next I heard a little shriek. I thought perhaps he had cornered a hare, so I came up to see what it was. But it was no hare. It was one of the little folk, who says to me,
1: call off your dog, and I'll give you this here stone. If you are ever in need of a drop of broth, or a bit of stirabout, or a drop of poutine itself, just add water, and it'll oblige you.
2: Thanking you kindly, I says, and I takes the stone and calls off the dog. I saw right away that what he offered was more useful to me than a hair.
0: He lifted the lid and took a little peek inside the pot.
1: Let me see, said Sibby.
2: Hold on, my good dame. Not yet, said the soldier. It is bad luck for you to look too soon.
1: But if you were to lend me that chicken that you are holding on your lap, it would prove useful.
0: Sibby, who was now intrigued by the fairy pot, gladly handed over the hen that she had caught for the priest's dinner. The soldier dropped it into the pot. John said sarcastically,
6: "This is some fairy magic."
0: And Sibby retorted,
1: "Hold your tongue, husband, in case you disturb the magic."
2: "A true word well spoken, ma'am," the soldier commended her.
1: "But let me take my chicken out now," said Sibby.
2: "Do not scold your fair hand," said the soldier. "Your skin is that rare colour where the rose and the lily fight for mastery."
6: "Before you were married, the young men hereabouts used to sing. Her eyes are grey like the morning dew, her curling hair falls to her shoe. The white swan is blacker than my nail, beside my queen, my grania ale."

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To lie beside Sibby alone, so I myself would

0: Sibby was all but bewitched by the old soldier's song. At long last, she asked, "Did you take the chicken out?" "That I did, ma'am," said the soldier, though he lied, for the chicken was still cooking inside the pot.
1: "And how is the broth?"
2: "Just grand, it is just grand."
1: "Give me a taste of it."
0: "Lend me 2 cups and I'll ladle it out." John brought some cups and the soldier filled them with broth. He gulped his portion down while Sibby sat still, simply smelling the aroma of hers. At last she said,
2: "What I would give for a stone like that." "It is the only one of its kind," said the soldier, "and I could not part with it for all the world."
1: "Well, apart from one thing."
2: "And what would that be?" asked Sibby. "Well, I am in need of a pot to cook my broth in," he said.
1: "I will lend you my pot if you will lend me your stone so that I might try it out,"
0: said the lady.
2: "Now, it is a favour that you ask, but it is only reasonable," agreed the soldier. "I am always happy to oblige a lady of quality such as yourself."
1: "And I'll need a drop of whisky too."
0: "Here, take this, you've earned it," said John, who was smiling at the way the soldier had bewitched the lady. And in a very short time, the soldier, the pot, the chicken, the broth, and the whisky were gone through the door and were a mile down the road. And that was A Pot of Broth by W.B. Yeats, read by me, Elizabeth, for storynori.com. And you can find more Irish stories on our website, where you can also find out how to become a supporter of Story Nori and help us give free stories to the world. But for now, from me, Elizabeth, bye.
3: That was my friend Elizabeth from Story Nori to tell us the Irish tale Pot of Broth. Let's hear a piece for 2 string instruments. 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

0: Evening of Roses. Coming up is the International Dance Hour, but right now is a song from Robin Hood, Ooh Delali.
1: Robin Hood and Little John walking through the forest, laughing back and forth at what the other has to say. Reminiscing this and that and having such a good time.

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Never dreaming that a scheming sheriff and his posse was watching them and gathering around. Robin Hood and Little John running through the forest, jumping fences, dodging trees, and trying to get away. 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
7: Good idea, Rufus. Let's go for a walk.
6: How could you possibly know that's what he meant?
7: Are you kidding? We have a bond. Bully's best friend and all of that. Plus, he's standing near the door with a leash in his mouth.
6: That sounds more like it. I could use a stroll around the neighborhood. It'd be good to get outside and clear my head.
7: Yeah, finally a weekend with no homework and no problems to solve. Just a regular, boring old Saturday. Oh, I've missed them. Come on.
6: Nothing like the smell of freshly cut grass. And just feel that nice, warm breeze. And just look at that mysterious storm cloud.
7: Whoa, sounds like every dog in the neighborhood is howling. Hey, what's up, boy? This is some weird weather, but what the? Where'd that tennis ball come from? Easy, Rufus. Come on, drop it. Drop it.
6: Did that ball just come bouncing down the sidewalk on its own?
7: I don't see anyone.
6: Me neither. But someone must have dropped it or thrown it.
7: True, but we're the only ones here. Well, us and about 100 dogs.
6: I think maybe the dogs know something we don't.
7: Come on, Rufus, drop the ball. Leave it. Leave it.
6: Look, the ball has something written on it. Ugh, yuck, it's all slobbery. Thanks, Rufus.
7: What does it say?
6: Let's see. I think it says Minana AK 1925.
7: Great.
6: Yeah, that's a good thing?
7: No, I meant great. I just jinxed us. This sounds like a problem solver assignment. AK is the abbreviation for Alaska, and Minana must be the city.
6: And 1925 is the year we need to go there. Ooh, it also says minus 50 Fahrenheit hike.
7: Easy, Rufus. Don't walk so fast.
6: Seems like he's pulling to go back home.
7: Minus 50 Fahrenheit? Ugh. Can't we ever just go to Hawaii or even Florida? I hear the Mediterranean is lovely this time of year.
6: We have been to some warm places, but there's definitely been some freezing ones. I guess where you find extreme weather, you find extreme problems.
7: I know, but do we always have to go to the extremist extremes? I mean, we've already been to Antarctica, not far from the South Pole. Now we're heading way up north to the North Pole.
6: Oh, stop being so dramatic, Max. According to the internet, Minana is 1,727 miles away from the North Pole.
7: Yeah, well, right now, I'm 3,178 miles away from the North Pole. So, if you calculate the difference of miles, we'll be 1,451 miles closer to the North Pole.
6: Hey. This is what problem solvers do. Yes, thank you, Rufus.
7: Better get your booties, boy. It's getting me cold. I'm so bundled up, only my nose feels cold, but I can barely move my arms.
6: I see a log cabin. Let's go in and stay warm. See if anyone inside knows what's going on here.
7: For the record, this dwelling is sort of log cabin or pioneer homestead. More specifically, it's what you call a roadhouse, one of a network of stops throughout the Alaskan wilderness where traders, miners, and especially mushers can stop to rest, eat, and recharge before continuing out in this punishing weather. That's right, Rufus. You tell that snow and wind who's boss.
6: Let's get inside, quick.
8: Ah, there you two are. Now we can start.
6: So much for resting, eating, and recharging.
8: You'll be happy to know I have the serum. They sent it on the train from Anchorage.
7: Serum?
8: That's right. No time to waste. Hop on the dog sled, Max and Molly. I'll brief you on the trail. You too, Rufus. Welcome to the team.
7: Wait, you're going to harness Rufus up to the dog sled team too? He's not a husky.
8: Look at him. He's raring to go. Rufus, Blackie, team, hike.
7: So hike is the command you use to get your team of 8 dogs to start down the trail?
6: No wonder Rufus was so excited when I said it before.
8: Mush! Yep, no time to waste here. The Alaskan city of Nome is about 674 miles away through dangerous wilderness. A steam engine was able to bring the serum to Nenana, but to get through the wild, we have to rely on our dog sled team.
6: Gotcha. I realize we have to move fast, but do you at least have time to tell us your name?
7: Wait, I know. You're Wild Bill Shannon. We're on the Great Race of Mercy.
8: Smart boy. Wild Bill at your service. And yes, we're on a serum run.
6: A serum run?
8: Yippers. Nome is experiencing a diphtheria outbreak, which could endanger the lives of all 1,400 residents. We need to get this serum to them, and fast.
6: We sure do. Diphtheria is an extremely dangerous bacterial infection. Bacteria creates a toxin in the body that attacks the respiratory system. It presents like a cold at first, but it can be fatal if left untreated. And it spreads easily. Thanks to childhood vaccinations that began in the 1940s, diphtheria isn't much of a concern in our time. Most of us have developed immunity.
8: Ah, no wonder Miss Murgatroyd sent you two. Immunity, smarts, stamina, you're perfect for this job.
7: Which is getting the vaccine to the people?
8: That's right. This diphtheria antitoxin was only recently developed by Emil von Behring, who won the Nobel Prize for Physiology. He's known as the savior of children because diphtheria is especially dangerous to kids.
7: How long will it take us to get there?
8: Well, it's a relay, Max. With this distance and these weather conditions, our teams need rest. But if we pass it off, we can keep the serum moving. Mushers from all over the state volunteered. Most of us spend our lives mushing, delivering mail and supplies to small towns and competing in big races. In all, there are nearly 20 drivers and 150 dogs in this relay.
6: So that means...
7: Wait, I can do this one. 150 divided by 20 means 7.5 dogs per team.
6: Oh, Max. I'm pretty sure there aren't any teams with half a dog.
8: Not unless we count your doggy as half. But I'll say he may be small, but he's giving it his all.
6: I'm guessing most dog teams will have between 6 and 8 dogs.
8: That's right. Ho! That's musher talk for left. It's getting harder to see in the dense snow. I hope we can make it. Gee! That's the command for the team to turn right. We're really getting into the thick of it, though.
6: There! Up ahead! A roadhouse!
8: Whoa! That means stop! I'll leave you two. I mean you three, here with the serum. The next team will pick you up any minute. Good luck to you problem solvers!

0: This is Chet Nickerson reporting a news update. Help is on the way. Brave mushers and their teams of furry four-legged friends race their way across the Alaskan wilderness, bringing a life-saving serum to end a diphtheria outbreak. The Great Race of Mercy is 3 days in and shows no signs of slowing down. These specially bred and trained Alaskan Malamutes, Chinooks, and Siberian Huskies are naturally bundled against the cold and know this backcountry like the back of their paws. Man's best friend is currently gnome's best hope as sled dogs lead their drivers through punishing blizzards and treacherous terrain. The serum is coming to save lives, proving some heroes wear fur.
1: Look! Up ahead! Another team is coming.
2: Max and Molly! And Rufus! I am Leonard Seppala. Do you have the serum?
1: Nice to meet you. We have the serum.
2: Then let's head to Nome. But remember, this is the most dangerous part of the trip. Rufus, follow my lead dog, Togo. Hike!
1: Leonard, the news is reporting that you're the only person for this job. Even though you were born in Norway, you've spent over 20 years as a dog sled driver here in Alaska.
2: I may know this terrain, but my dogs know it better. Togo is 12 years old, an experienced leader, and a Siberian Husky, a breed of dog known for their adaptive intelligence, which means making smart decisions in the face of danger.
3: According to this map, we need to cross the Norton Sound, a large body of water which is frozen over now.
1: But the dangerous part is that the ice might break. Maybe we should go around it.
2: We don't have time. It would cost us an extra day. You'll notice I harnessed the dogs in a fan formation, all spread out, instead of two by two or in a straight line.
1: Good idea. Since the dogs are all spread out, they have better ability to choose their own path over the ice. Plus, their weight is distributed differently, which is important when treading over ice that can break.
3: It's like an episode of Ice Road Mushers. I just hope it works.
2: There's so much snow coming down, I can't see my hand in front of my face.
1: Should we stop?
2: Nope. We're gonna have to trust Togo and the team.
3: Trust Rufus? Ah, you can do it, boy. I believe in you, Rufus. You too, Togo and your team. You got this.
1: If we can't see, how do the dogs know where to go?
2: My sense of smell. Dogs have up to 300 million olfactory receptors in their noses, compared to just 6 million for humans.
3: Wow, that's 50 times more.
2: When dogs breathe in, a tissue membrane in their nostrils allows the wind stream to enter their nose and divide into two sections, one for breathing and one for smell detection. Plus, the scent detection part of their brain is about 40 times more powerful than ours. Trust me, they'll get us there. Mush, Togo!
3: Hey, Maul! Remember when I said just a regular boring Saturday?
1: Looks like you were wrong!
3: Here we go, across the ice.
1: Did you hear that?
3: I can't look.
1: Me neither.
3: Ah! Yes, we made it over the ice.
1: Can we never do that again?
2: I told you these dogs would get us there. Good job, Togo, Kerensky, Japhet, Pete, Zeus, and Fritz. Oh, and you too, of course, Rufus. Good doggies.
1: Yay! Are we there?
2: Nope, we're still 78 miles from Nome. But if you think you're tired, my dogs are exhausted. I'm sure Rufus here will want to ride in the sled for the next leg of the relay. Gunnar Kassan, with his dogs Balto and Fox in the lead, will take you the rest of the way. Thanks for your help. The people of Alaska will never forget you two kids. Or you too, Rufus.
1: I guess we wait.
3: What was that? A Yeti?
1: No, Max. Yetis aren't real.
3: Hey, we may not be able to prove they're real, but we can't prove they're not.
1: Fine. But just so you know, moose are dangerous out here. They're huge! Like, between 800 and 1,600 pounds.
3: Yikes! That's 8 to 16 times more than me!
1: I think it's getting closer.
3: Uh-oh, there's something coming right for us. Fast! You protect the serum. Rufus and I will try to scare it off.
1: That's very brave of you, but you don't have to worry. It's Gunnar and his dog team.
3: Phew. Okay, let's finish this trip.
1: Yep. There's no place like Nome. There's no place like Nome.
4: There's no place like Nome.
5: That's it. Everybody line up for the serum.
3: We did it, Molly. 674 miles of Alaskan wilderness in 5.5 days.
1: It's 5.5 times 24 equals 132 hours. 674 divided by 132 means we averaged over 5 miles an hour through some of the roughest terrain in the country.
3: And worst weather.
1: But somehow we made it, thanks to the 20 amazing sled drivers and 150 incredible dogs. Some heroes really do wear fur.
3: Best of all, the serum was okay. Not a single vial broken.
1: Just a little frozen, but they can thaw it out.
3: Hey, have you seen Rufus?
1: That's it, buddy. Take a little nap.
3: We'll let him sleep a little, but we've got to go. There's no place like Nome, but there's really no place like home.
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That was an Italian song by Freddie Colt and his Red Cat Jazz Band. 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

0: Hey there, folks, and welcome back to What If World, the show where your questions and ideas inspire off-the-cuff stories. I'm Mr. Eric, your host, and today I am joined by Miss Lynn.
1: Hey, everybody.
0: Hey, Miss Lynn. You kids might be listening, and you might already know what's about to come. Miss Lynn and I have been practicing improv together for years, and I practiced it for a long time before even starting this show. I love it. It's kind of where this show all began, and sometimes it's just wonderful to jump into the unknown with a fellow storyteller. So Miss Lynn is going to give us a question, and then, or I don't know, maybe sometimes it's more than one question, but we're going to get a question from Miss Lynn, and then we are going to improvise fully a story for you. And then afterwards, you know, add some sound effects and music to make it sound fun, but fully off the cuff story here today.
1: Okay, so I have two phoned in questions. The first one is from Felipe. Let's hear Felipe's question.
2: Hello, my name is Felipe Gonzalez. My favorite thing is your podcast and Fred's dog. And my what if question was, what if JFK worked at the mail service, but he kept popping the bubble wrap? Thank you so much, and I love your podcast. Thank you.
1: So that is Felipe's question, and then we have a question from Sonali.
3: Hi, my name is Sonali, and I really like shopping. My question is, what if Fred the dog became Trouble Williams, an international pop star? Thank you. I love your show.
1: So, okay, being an international pop star when the bubble wrap is being popped, I thought was, you know, a good combo. So that's how I came to join up those two questions.
0: Oh, Felipe, first off, thank you so much for your question. And it's really lovely to hear that you love our podcast so much and Fred the dog. I love bubble wrap. I mean, who doesn't?
1: Right?
0: I know we need less plastic in the world. I'm just hoping one day we can do a biodegradable bubble wrap. That's my dream. And Sonali, years ago we answered one of your questions, but we mispronounced your name.
1: Yep.
0: We said, I think, Denali.
1: Denali.
0: Rather than Sonali. Mm-hmm. So thank you for letting us know. And also for sending in like lots of ideas since then. I'm so glad we're getting to answer one of your many wonderful questions.
1: Yeah.
0: So here we go. We're going to find out, what if Fred the dog, drumroll please, became an international pop star and JFK worked at the mail service but kept popping the bubble wrap? If you haven't heard, Fred the dog and JF Cat now live in a tuna fish cabin on the moon. It's not quite as gnarly as that might sound when you first envision it. These are cans of tuna fish that are stacked up like bricks to make their home. And then, of course, you know, when they get hungry, JF Cat or Fred the dog will crack one open and enjoy, but they have 4 million cans of tuna, so it's they call it a cabin. It's practically a castle at this point.
4: Oh, JF Cat, I got kind of a stomach ache. I mean, we've just been eating only tuna fish for weeks.
5: I never thought I'd say this, but I think I need to eat something other than tuna.
4: Yeah, it's too much tuna.
0: So naturally, Fred the dog and JF Cat needed to find a job so they could buy themselves a variety of food.
6: Boom!
0: They use their teleporting ball to bring them down to What If World, right straight to the grocery store.
5: Hey, grocery store person, give me a job and also all of your food.
1: What sort of job are you looking for?
0: Asked the grocery store person, who happened to be a robot?
1: My name is Chip. I am an alien with a big mustache.
0: Chip, the alien robot with an extra big mustache made of multicolored wires twisted up at the top.
5: Oh, Chip, sorry, you probably said something relevant to what's happening, but I just really need to bat your mustache with my paws right now.
4: Jojo Fluffy Guy, you really shouldn't do that to someone who you're trying to get a job from.
1: Personal space. personal space.
4: You think cats know a thing about personal space? Meow. Oh boy, yeah, you know, wait, we're not getting this job.
1: We're not hiring.
0: And after a few more instances of Fred and JFCat not being able to get jobs that we're just gonna kind of fly through here because short story, they ended up at the post office.
6: Hello, this is Queen Beignet. I'm the queen of the post office. What can I do for you?
4: I want a beignet. You want a job. A job, not a beignet. I mean, yes, you do want a beignet, but later. Start with the job.
5: Hey, why am I the one having to get a job, Fred?
4: I have the most important job of all.
6: Which is?
4: Coaching you into how to get a... Okay, can I have a job too?
6: Ordinarily, I would say no. But however, you happen to be in luck because we have a huge backlog. So come and start packing these packages.
5: Okay, lovely. And into the back room they went. Fred the dog and JFCat put on these tidy little aprons and got these cute little clipboards that could hang from their collars.
4: Okay, so once we get these packages, this one says Fraggly, so I guess it's going to like Fraggle Rock, or it's meant for puppets. Anyway, so let's just throw this down this cave.
1: I think I should have given you a reading test before I let you take this job. It says fragile. You need to wrap it. Here are the supplies for the fragile packages, including this bubble wrap.
4: Are you sure it's not fraggly? It's so much fun to say.
7: It is fragile.
5: Oh, okay, so we gotta wrap these up with some extra bubble wrap.
0: And she rolled out a big, big bolt of seaweed bubble wrap. Yes, indeed, in What If World, we can have plastics that are biodegradable. And this was a giant, just sheet after sheet on this roll, enough to wrap up all these packages so that they could get safely to their final destination, no matter how fraggly they were.
1: I know it smells like seaweed snacks, but don't eat it.
5: Fortunately, you've caught me at a moment where I have had too much tuna. So this is the one time I'm not going to eat the fishy thing.
0: And off Queen Beignet went for a moment.
4: Yeah, all right. Well, hey. Oh, it actually does. Oh, this is sort of... Why'd they make it teriyaki flavored? It's like they're really, really trying to tempt us to eat the seaweed.
7: Don't eat it!
4: Okay, I won't eat it. I'll just use my tongue to wrap it around the thing.
5: Whoa!
4: What was that? Did you hear that, JFCat?
5: I did.
0: Suddenly, JFCat's eyes were as wide as saucers.
4: Oh no, I've seen that look before. Jojo Fluffy Cat, we finally got a job. We're gonna be able to buy fruits and vegetables. Our poo won't smell like the bottom of the ocean anymore.
5: I don't care. I just need to.
0: And JFCat went around popping all of the bubble wrap, sheet after sheet of it.
4: Wow, that's kind of a hypnotic rhythm. It makes me need to move my body and my tongue. Oh yeah, I'm getting into poppy seaweed, and I'm gonna ride a noble steed. It's a seaweed steed, and it rides to the sky.
1: Okay, Queen Beignet, it's fine, it's fine. I'll get my stamps. What is happening back here? Oh, hey, cats. Hey, cats. Hey, JFCat and Fred, what are you doing in the back room of the post office?
4: Oh, hey, Miss Lynn. No, it's cool. We are cool cats because we're singing and dancing and making bubble pop music. I think we invented a new kind of music. It's called bubble pop.
1: I mean, I really dig it. Can you do some more?
4: Yeah, of course. This one's called Can You Do Some More? I think I can.

0: Hey, speaking of stars, I'm Mr. Business. This is my voice in this episode, and I don't want to hear any other thing about it. Mr. Eric can't always keep track of all the different voices. I know I sound a little like Dancy Pantsy right now.
1: You're clearly not a pair of pants with no eyeballs, Mr. Business.
0: No, I have a full torso on top of these pants.
1: Exactly. And fortunately also a shirt. Mr. Business, don't you think that this music that JF Cat and Fred are making is amazing?
0: Yes, in fact, I'm going to steal... I mean...
1: What?
0: Help you become famous.
2: Wow, that sounds great. I can't think of anything that could possibly go wrong with this.
1: Don't sign anything without letting me read it first, Fred.
3: Well, we should test her reading skills first. What does this package say?
1: Fragile. It says
3: she
1: fragile.
3: She can't read. She doesn't know how.
2: It's obviously fraggly.
1: Okay, I'm taking the unpaid role as your manager, Fred. I'm going to insist upon that.
3: We cut to 1 month later. No one in What If World has gotten their packages, but everyone in What If World has got new music packaged just for them.
0: It's great that we had all that biodegradable bubble wrap that we could turn into pop star albums and share your bubble pop with all of What If World, making you international bubble pop stars.
2: No, it's pretty cool. And now I have to wear sunglasses all the time. And Miss Lynn's glasses on top of my sunglasses. Because she kept reading things wrong.
1: And now I have to wear sunglasses all the time because Fred stole my glasses and I can't see.
3: Those are prescription. They are prescription for cool, Miss Lynn.
1: Okay, I'm gonna go hang out with Dancy Pantsy since neither of us can see.
0: Hey! It's me, Dancy Pantsy! Listen, I know I sound a little like Mr. Business, but I'm just here on business. No, you can't be here on business. That's my thing. Get out of here, Dancy Pantsy. Oh.
2: You know what? I think he'd look really good in sunglasses, too, though.
1: Where would we put them?
2: I'm not sure yet. We'll figure it out.
3: And so, Fred the Dog and JF Cat abandoned being international pop stars and became international eyewear sensations. But we just need a good jingle to sell these eyeglasses.
0: Who could we hire to write such a song? They'd have to be an international bubble pop star or something.
2: I'm sorry, are you Dancy Pantsy or Mr. Business? Miss Lynn, I know we became so internationally superstar famous that we abandoned you and stopped hanging out and also stole your glasses. But now we need your help to write one last pop song that will help sell our new cool glasses. And we've came with a peace offering of your glasses back. They're only a little entirely broken.
1: Oh, boy. What do we want people to know about these glasses? They're super cool, right?
2: Yeah, they're super cool. They're made of seaweed. Everything's made of seaweed now. We want everything to be biodegradable.
1: Biodegradable glasses. It's really a better idea than it seems.
2: You know how glasses break all the time? Well, these glasses just turn into slime.

0: bop, bop. The end.
1: The end. Wow.
0: Wow. Miss Lynn, I'm not sure if we're getting better at this. I think that's the whole point. I think it's just every time is so fun and different, you know, and it's not, and like, that's what I try to tell people when they talk about doing improv. It's like, it's not really quote unquote better. It's just, it just feels easier, right? You just jump into the silly ideas more and you learn to listen more. Okay, so this story, it was silly. A lot of What If World stories have, like, really strong lessons that we work really hard to craft for you. And then sometimes we improvise and you get a little bit more silliness. What did you find anything challenging in the improv today? Or anything that felt, like, easier than usual? Or anything surprised you?
1: I mean, I think I am getting better at just, like, going with whatever the first thing is that comes out of my mouth. Because I think I have a tendency to overthink things to sort of solve the whole thing at the beginning.
0: Yeah, and the journey of the what if question. Sometimes when I do this, kids are like, we need to answer the question. And I'm like, have faith that we as a group are going to get there.
1: Yeah.
0: Like, this is the journey. If we just started with the answer, that is a different way.
1: Mm-hmm.
0: If you start with the idea, if you just do the entire idea right away, then you have to yes and that. So sometimes it's actually better to start somewhere different and know that you are getting there. Know that you're going to somehow yes and your way to that, because it's kind of like you have this shared secret. You and your improv partner and everyone who's listening also shares that secret. You knew that we were going to become pop stars. You just didn't know exactly how.
1: Right.
0: So, yeah. And I also noticed, Lynn, that like you've gotten really good with your character pops, too.
1: Oh.
0: You were just like, you have a catalog of characters now, because we've been doing this for a while. And just like me, you're like jumping into them. And then you brought yourself into the story, which was a perfect move for that moment. So, yeah, these are just the little things that you get, the gifts that you get so much better at giving each other when you practice together with any kind of regularity. Miss Lynn and I only really do this once a month, but it all adds up.
1: Yeah. Well, it was real fun, and I'm a little bit sad that we are not going to be able IRL to hear any of Fred and JF Katz's bubble pop music.
0: I mean, they got to do an album one day.
1: Mm-hmm.
0: I mean, one of my dreams, and I'm just saying this in like the secret kind of way, is like, I'm moving to New York. I want to do a What If World musical. That's one of my dreams. And so maybe one of them will be a bubble pop star song.
1: Nice.
0: or a song about slime glasses.
1: Oh gosh, that. Yeah.
0: You never know. You never know where the story of the musical will bring you. Anyway, thanks, Lynn. Those were great questions. Thanks, Sonali and Felipe. I hope you all enjoyed your story. So thank you for listening. And Queen Beignet, would you mind taking us out?
1: Keep wondering.

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0: 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I'm Emma Clark, and forget having human best friends, I'd rather have an alien best friend. I'll be reading this poem called Frank the Friendly Alien by Ken Nesbitt. You can find more poems like this on poetryforkids.com. That's poetry, the number four, kids.com. I'm Frank, the friendly alien from deepest outer space. My face is fairly friendly, it's such a friendly face. My teeth are sharp and pointed, my eyes are big and red. I have such friendly features upon my friendly head. My horns are green and shiny, I have exactly three. My nose is long and crooked, the way a nose should be. My ears are huge and scaly, my tongue is brown and blue. The people from my planet all look friendly like I do. My claws are shaped like daggers, my hands are huge and hairy. I'd love to stay and tell you more, but you look much too scary.
1: That was poetry time with my friend Emma. I hope aliens aren't afraid of us. Here's my friend Killian to tell us about his alien adventure. But don't worry, this is all just pretend.
2: If I could go on any adventure, it would be an alien adventure. It's 9:30 p.m. I'm taking Helga for a walk. I keep seeing weird things glitching out. And crazy things happen. The clouds are just disappearing. And the sky just turns gray. All of a sudden, the sky turns red. Weird alien just flickering everywhere. It's hard to explain.
3: I am Killian and I am 8 years old. 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

Bella notte. That's Italian for beautiful night. 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This is a song called How Far I'll Go from Moana.

trust in me from the Jungle Book. Could you imagine if you lived in a world without a sun? It would be very dark. Could you imagine what that would sound like? This music is called Iceman Stole the Sun.

That was a piece of music called Iceman Stole the Sun. Coming up is ICANN's Classical Nap Time, restful classical music that you can sleep to. Right now is a piece of music from Encanto called Waiting on a Miracle, which is a type of ballad. A ballad is a song or poem that tells a story through the lyrics. What's the story Mirabelle's trying to tell in this ballad, Waiting on a Miracle?

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0: 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I'm Sarah. Up next is I Can Become, where we explore all the possibilities of what you can be when you grow up. Each episode, we hear from real people in different careers, inspiring young minds to follow their dreams and discover the endless opportunities ahead. This is I Can Become.
1: Welcome to I Can Become. My name is Angelica and I'm 10 years old. I live in Colorado Springs, Colorado. I like to sleep, play with my puppies, and take them on walks. When I grow up, I want to be a veterinarian. I want to know more about becoming a veterinarian, so my friends at I Can Radio have arranged for me to talk to Dr. Cherise Roth, a professional veterinarian. So let's get into the interview. Welcome to the show.
2: Oh, thank you so much. Thanks for having me.
1: What did you want to be when you grew up?
2: I told everybody that I wanted to be a doctor when I grew up. And that was actually, I had no idea what I was actually talking about. My only doctor I knew was my pediatrician, but I knew that I wanted to do medicine.
1: What is it like to be a veterinarian?
2: Some days it's really hard and some days it's really great. And sometimes you have really great components of the day, like when you get to deliver puppies by C-section, or the harder part of the days are you really have to love animals so much that you're willing to help them cross over so that they're not in pain or hurting anymore. And so sometimes those parts of the day can be really hard. I particularly love surgery, and so anytime that I can do surgery, I don't do it as much as I'd like to now, but anytime that I can do surgery, I find that it's a really quiet place for me to be able to focus and focus on that particular animal that I'm helping in the moment.
1: How old were you when you knew you wanted to be a veterinarian?
2: Oh, how old was I? So my story is a little different, Angelica, because I actually didn't meet my first veterinarian until I was in my third year of college. And so that's a lot different from a lot of my classmates. They knew from the time that they could walk or talk about animals that that's what they wanted to do. I actually didn't realize that veterinary medicine was something I could do. I didn't know that it was something that really existed. And so it was actually, I was actually in my 20s when I decided that I wanted to be a veterinarian.
1: What are some skills you need to become a veterinarian?
2: Ooh, the skills that I need to be a veterinarian are you have to be able to listen. So much of what I deal with animals is they can't talk to me, but so I have to really listen to their people to understand what the problem might be. You have to be very empathetic, meaning that you have to understand how that person and that family feels around that pet or that animal. And you also have to think about kind of what is your patient feeling? What is your animal feeling? And so helping them with pain and those sorts of things. You have to be really good at math. You have to be really good at sciences. It's not like you have to make straight A's, but it does have to be something you're really comfortable with, because there are times that the wrong math can make a big difference, right? And so really paying attention to details. I don't love doing math, but I love calculating medications and those sorts of things. So I like math with a purpose, is what I like to tell people. It makes it easier, right? So lots of math, lots of science, lots of communication. You know, we have to talk about really hard topics sometimes, about a new puppy that needs surgery or end-of-life care for somebody that's been in your life for your entire life. And so there's a lot of it that, while it is very scientific, there's also a lot of communication and a lot of talking about feelings and making plans based on those things.
1: What is something I should focus on at school to become a good veterinarian?
2: Ooh, something that you should focus on to be great at this is honestly yourself. You have to understand that kind of regardless of your background, regardless of what your family does, that you're enough and that you can do it. I had plenty of people telling me that it was hard, And that, I just kept hearing, oh, it's really hard to get into vet school. It's really hard, especially with me starting so much later. Something that veterinarians really struggle with is feeling like they're enough. And so I would say you're gonna make good grades. You're going to pass the test. You're going to do all of those things. Those things come. The hardest work is the work that you do with yourself in feeling confident in knowing what you know and being able to say the word no. Because we feel a lot. We want to help every animal that we possibly can. And sometimes for my colleagues and myself included in this, sometimes it's to our own detriment, right? It's hard for us. But what you have to realize is that the better you know yourself, the better you work on yourself, the better doctor you can be. And so really, that's the hardest work.
1: What is something you wish you knew about being a veterinarian when you were a kid?
2: I wish that I knew it existed, because then I could have learned more things early on. I mean, I'm a good doctor, but it wasn't part of my culture. And so I would have loved for it to be part of my culture, that animals get care, animals deserve to go to the doctor, those sorts of things. I would say now, the message that I would have given myself is that I'm enough and that it can all be done. Because that was something that wasn't necessarily ingrained in me, right? And it wasn't like my family was like, oh, you won't ever do it. It wasn't that. It's just everyone said that it was so hard, right? And even when I was doing it as an adult, trying to get into veterinary medicine, everybody said it was so hard. And so there were many times, and there are still times, that I'm like, oh my gosh, am I good enough? And so the message that I would have given myself early on in life is that I am good enough. I am smart enough. The things that I don't know, I can learn, right? And those were the pieces for me that I wish that I knew earlier.
1: What is your best advice for me?
2: My best advice for you is to seek adventures. So I'll tell you what I mean by that. So I didn't get on my first airplane until I was in my 20s. And that was scary, right? I was older. I didn't go visit vet clinics when I was young. But since you have the privilege of knowing what you want to be, seek adventures that can get you there. Maybe it's asking the next time you're at the zoo and you see someone that's in the uniform, and you can say, hey, I want to be a veterinarian. Is there something special you can show me? Because sometimes asking those questions open doors for you. So sometimes it equals a back roads tour of what happens at the zoo. For me, it equaled a trip to Australia where I got to learn and work at the Taronga Zoo. I got to work with doctors in Australia because I loved working on exotic animals, so non-dog and cat pets. And so it's like just keeping yourself open to new adventures and new opportunities to learn new things. And what you'll start to realize is that those adventures, so to speak, also make you confident. It lets you know you're enough. It shows you that there's not anything you can't overcome, because you get put in situations like I was in a whole different country. I only knew a couple of people there once I met them. But I did it, and it was great, and I learned so much, not just about the medicine, not just about animals and pets, but I learned so much about myself having to go through those things. And so I would say seek adventure, seek scholarships. Veterinary medicine can be expensive to get into, and so part of those adventures are learning, I know it doesn't sound a lot fun, but it leads to fun, learning how to fill out scholarship applications, watching YouTube on grants and writing and things like that, so that you can explore and so that you can have adventures regardless of what your family can afford.
1: Do you have any questions for me?
2: I do. How old were you when you decided you wanted to be a veterinarian?
1: So right now I'm 10, and it was 2 years ago, so I was 8 years old when I knew I wanted to be a veterinarian.
2: That's amazing. See, you're already so far ahead of me. You're so far ahead of me already.
1: So I have a pug, and he loves to
3: run, play, and he likes to sleep a lot. And he likes to play with my other dogs. And then not just long ago, we got a puppy. Her name was Luna.
2: That's incredible. Something that people typically ask me are what kinds of animals I've worked on. Would you like to know?
3: Yes.
2: Okay. So the biggest animal I worked on was actually an elephant. Big, big. I've also worked on black jaguars. I've worked on giraffes. I've worked on teeny tiny mouse and did surgery for her. So basically I tell people that I'll see anything that fits in a door, even though like elephants and giraffes don't really fit in a door. It's something that I enjoy being able to help all different kinds of animals, especially like the creepy crawlies that some people are scared of. So I've done surgery on snakes and turtles, of course, dogs, cats. I actually have a farm, and so we do pigs and goats and chickens, turkeys, ducks. I have 6 dogs, so I do a lot of medicine just at home. But yeah, I've worked on so many types of animals, and that's another thing that I think makes veterinary medicine so cool is that you don't just have to work on humans like human doctors do, that I get to work on all sorts of different animals.
3: Do you have any other questions?
2: What about veterinary medicine makes you want to do it?
3: It looks interesting and something that I would like to do.
2: Yeah. What parts do you think you'd like the most?
3: Making puppies or dogs happy, helping them and seeing what's going on.
2: I love that. What I think veterinary medicine does, Angelica, is it gives you an appreciation of how all of these different animals work. So even if you're like, oh my gosh, I don't like snakes, that's fine. You don't have to love them, but you do have to care enough about them that if one was in trouble, that you could help it, right? And in veterinary medicine, you learn about every species and how to help them and how their bodies work. So even if you don't love them, you can go, man, you know, the coolest thing about a snake is that no matter what environment it's in, its body temperature matches that. How crazy is that? So you can at least find little things about species, even if you don't like them, that you can appreciate and respect about them.
3: Thank you so much.
2: You're welcome. You did wonderful. Thanks for having me and talking with me. I can't wait to see what you do in veterinary medicine. It's going to be incredible.
3: Thank you.
2: I'm so proud of you.
3: Thank you.
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0: That was an original I Can production called I Can Become. 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
4: 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I do love the letter C. Now, what starts with the letter C?
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0: that's good enough for me.
1: C is for cookie, that's good enough for me.
0: Oh, cookie starts with C. Hey, you know what, Ben?
1: What, cookie?
0: A round cookie with one bite out of it looks like a C.
1: Mm-hmm, that's true. Yeah,
0: and a round donut with a bite out of it also looks like a C,
1: mm-hmm.
0: But it's not as good as a cookie.
1: Of course.
0: Oh, and the moon sometimes looks like a C.
1: But you can't eat that.
0: Yeah.

0: starts with C.
1: Oh boy!
0: All right.
1: Cookie, cookie, cookie starts with C.
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3: A very long time ago, there lived a great and feared sorcerer named Kobold. Kobold had an apprentice, Fritz by name, a boy of 12 who wanted to learn the art of sorcery, but who was also supremely lazy. This defect in Fritz's character, Kobold recognized, and so he only allowed Fritz to wash his mortars and pestles, return ingredients of his potions to their shelves, sweep the laboratory clean, and fill his well with water from the river. Only once had Fritz seen his master use his magical powers to fill the well. He had taken an ordinary broomstick from a corner of the room, and, holding his hands majestically above his head, chanted. Aiden, Gallum, Fallum, Degs, broomstick now, grow arms and legs. Palin, Satum, Elon, Kel, bring river water and fill my well. At once the broomstick stood up, sprouted arms and feet, then picked up a pair of buckets, fetched water from the river, and poured it into the well until it was full. One day, the sorcerer was summoned to a nearby town and, expecting to return before sundown, he left Fritz in charge with only one task to perform. Fill the well with water from the river. So saying, he departed.
4: He's gone, smiled Fritz. Why should I work so hard to fill the well when an old broom can do it for me?
3: Eagerly, he lifted the sorcerer's pointed hat from its accustomed spot on the shelf and placed it on his own head. Then he uttered the magical words he had heard his master say.

0: 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Palin, Satum, Elon, Kel, bring river water and fill my well.
1: The broomstick jumped to attention, out sprouted the arms and feet. To Fritz's amazement, two buckets appeared in his hands as if by magic, and with a lurch and a jerk, it was ready to go to work. It took a step and another, then two more, and two more. Then the broom headed off to the river.

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Soon, Fritz fell fast asleep, and he began to dream. He dreamed that he, Fritz, was the mighty and powerful sorcerer himself. That he could move the mountains on the land.

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And that he could control the seas and vast oceans. But his feet were getting wet. Was the river flowing in, he wondered.

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Indeed, there were 5 inches of water on the floor. No wonder his feet were soaking wet. But Fritz had no magic spell to stop the broom. In a panic, he grabbed an axe standing in a corner and splintered the broom. Once, twice, thrice, over and over. Until the broom lay in splinters on the floor. Lifeless. Then a twitch. And another. Then each splinter of the broom stood up. Each sprouted its own pair of arms and its own pair of feet. Each magically had its own pair of buckets. And they all started off together for the river.

The sorcerer's precious books were dissolving into a sea of blue-black ink. And still they came. These brooms pouring more and more water into the already flooded room. The front door opened, and there stood the sorcerer, purple with rage. With both arms raised, and in a booming voice, he uttered a magic spell.

0: Then the sorcerer took hold of the whimpering Fritz by the scruff of the neck. And stood him directly in front of the open door. And without so much as a word, kicked him out.
1: There are two very interesting things about Dukas Sorcerer's Apprentice that I thought you might like to know. First, Dukas' original score had no narration. And second, the story itself is almost 2,000 years old. Would you like to hear how a story created during the Roman Empire became one of the world's best-known pieces of classical music? Good. I thought so. Let's go back in time to the year 150 CE. A Greek named Lucian was traveling throughout the Roman Empire telling stories, offering advice, and arguing cases at court for people. Lucian was enormously popular, and it was Lucian who wrote the original story of the sorcerer and his apprentice. In 1779, 1,500 years after Lucian wrote his original tale, the very famous German poet named Johann Wolfgang von Goethe read Lucian's ancient tale and decided to write a poem retelling the story of the sorcerer and his apprentice. Lucian would have been surprised to read Goethe's version of his story. The original moral to Lucian's tale had been, "Only fools believe in magic." Goethe, however, changed the moral to be, "Think about your actions, for they may have unexpected consequences." In Goethe's version, the magic is real and the boy is foolish. Nevertheless, people loved the new version. 200 years after Goethe wrote his poem, the story again changed. France was bubbling with new artistic ideas. Painters like Claude Monet and Vincent van Gogh were challenging everyone's ideas about art. They were no longer painting realistic, formal pictures as Rembrandt or Leonardo da Vinci had in prior centuries. These new impressionist painters were going outside and painting their impressions or their feelings. Music was also experimenting with impressionism, and in 1897, French composer Paul Dukas decided to retell Goethe's poem with music. No words would be necessary to accompany his musical masterpiece. The music itself would tell the story. Dukas was not the first composer to write programmatic music, that is, music that paints pictures or tells stories. Vivaldi's Four Seasons, Beethoven's Pastoral Symphony, and Tchaikovsky's 1812 Overture are all programmatic music. But to understand why Dukas' work became so popular, we must again move ahead in time. In 1939, 40 years after Dukas composed his Sorcerer's Apprentice, something extraordinary happened. Walt Disney, the world's most famous animator, made a remarkable film called Fantasia. This movie had an unusual soundtrack. There was no talking. There was only music. Walt Disney chose his favorite pieces of classical music to be the soundtrack. And not only did he include music from Dukas' Sorcerer's Apprentice, he saved his beloved Mickey Mouse for the role of the apprentice. 60 years after the release of the original Fantasia movie, the Disney Studios released a new version called Fantasia 2000. And guess what? Dukas' Sorcerer's Apprentice with Mickey Mouse was the only part that was not changed. Paul Dukas was not just a composer. He was also a well-known music critic in Paris and a very famous teacher. Unfortunately, we have comparatively few works composed by Dukas. This is not because he composed very little, but rather that he was a harsh critic, not only of other composers' music, but also of his own. In the end, Dukas the composer burned all the work that Dukas the critic thought was not worth saving. Why have so many people been attracted to this story for almost 2,000 years? Perhaps it is because we all secretly wish at times that we had a magic spell to do our homework or do our chores or walk the dog. But as literature has often warned, be careful what you wish for. It may come true.

Hello, this is Stephen Simon, and I am the conductor. Paul Dukas has composed a magnificent piece of music in The Sorcerer's Apprentice. It may only be 12 minutes long, but there is so much music to admire. He is so economical with this music. He uses and reuses his themes again and again, changing them, embellishing them, speeding them up, and slowing them down. Paul Dukas has made wonderful use of every bit of his music. Let me show you how. I'll begin with the most familiar music in the piece. I call it the March of the Brooms. And here it is, played by a solo bassoon, so you can clearly hear the tune.

This is worth hearing one more time, this time with the three bassoons all playing the tune to a pizzicato accompaniment in the strings.

Did you hear the solo lines in the clarinet, the oboe, and the flute? Did this music sound familiar? If it did, there's good reason. You have heard it before. It's the same tune that began the March of the Brooms. But Dukas has slowed the tempo down, slowed it down so dramatically that he has been able to change the mood. He begins the piece with an aura of anxiety and mystery.

When the brooms empty their buckets, you can almost hear the water falling downward into the well. This brief moment of music I call the falling water motif. A motif is a short section of music that represents an action or person in a piece of music. And when one hears the swift downward movement in these notes, it sounds like water to me. Listen to the falling water motif. That really was very short, so let's hear that again. Now let's go back again to the beginning of the piece with its very mysterious mood. Listen carefully, and you may hear something familiar. Did you recognize it? It's the falling water motif, but again, it's slowed down to create an entirely different mood. Listen to this once more. Now let's listen again to the very beginning of the piece. Dukas has put his most important music up front, even if it's not quite the way you will hear it later. He is building his piece the way an author writes a fine book. He is giving you information that previews what will come later on. Notice that Dukas combines the falling water motif and the March of the Brooms theme by placing them one after the other as he begins his musical story. Note, he adds a very soft introductory bar just to get things started.

Later in the piece, Dukas continues to manipulate his thematic material. He creates a conversation by placing the dream music and the March of the Brooms theme one after the other. There is one more thematic idea I want to mention. The theme that represents the spell of the sorcerer. You will be most aware of it when the sorcerer returns from his trip to find his home in chaos. Remember this?

Now, you have actually heard this motif before, too. It comes very near the beginning of the piece, in a lively section where the broom jumped to attention at the sorcerer's command and sprouted arms and feet. Listen to the muted trumpets and horns.

Did you hear the falling water motif at the end? By now, you should be getting a feel for the complex organization that Dukas uses in this superb tone poem where he is painting pictures with sound. He uses the entire orchestra, from the very lowest instrument, the contrabassoon, to the highest and most brilliant instruments, including the glockenspiel, or orchestra bells, the harp, and the very highest instrument in the symphony orchestra, the piccolo. One of the wonderful things about a great musical work is that you can listen to it over and over again and still discover new things in the music, things that you did not hear the first time or the second, or even the third. I would now like to invite you to listen to The Sorcerer's Apprentice once again, but this time to listen to the original score, just as Dukas composed it, without the narration. Some of you will listen and be detectives, hunting for all the musical themes and sounds that I have told you about. Others of you may just close your eyes and listen. Let the musical wave engulf you with sound, and as it does, let your imagination create your own images of the sorcerer and his apprentice. Ladies and gentlemen, girls and boys, The Sorcerer's Apprentice by French composer Paul Dukas.

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That was Dance of the Four Swans. It's from the ballet Swan Lake, written by Russian composer Tchaikovsky. Later, I'm going to teach you some ballet moves, including a pirouette. But right now, let's listen to the story of Swan Lake, told by my friend Yadu.

long time ago, when magic was a respected art, and even evil sorcerers dwelled in quite respectable kingdoms, there lived a prince named Siegfried. Now, Prince Siegfried was deeply worried about the coming of his 21st birthday, for his parents had declared that on that day he must choose a princess to be his bride. But Siegfried knew of no princess in the kingdom whom he wished to marry. Indeed, Siegfried was not in love with anyone. The day grew closer, and still there was no one who had won his heart. All the beautiful and eligible princesses of the kingdom were invited to the grand ball celebrating Siegfried's 21st birthday. Surely someone whom he would be willing to choose as his bride would be there.

It was a magnificently decorated ballroom that night. Candles shone from the crystal chandeliers. The lords wore their white ties and tails with medals on their jackets. The ladies wore their most beautiful gowns with their most precious rings over gloved hands. The orchestra beckoned them towards the dancing with the most inviting music.

Siegfried was not eager to dance. He danced with his mother, he danced with his cousins and with dear friends, but the more the prince danced, the more unhappy he became. He simply could not imagine marrying anyone whom he had not met before or with whom he was not in love. But when the king and queen presented the prince with a brand new crossbow, his eyes lit up, and as the orchestra struck up a polonaise, Siegfried just had to join in the dancing.

But neither all the delightful dancing nor all the marvelous music could bring cheer to Prince Siegfried's heart. The prospect of having to choose a bride that very evening simply made him miserable. And so, very quietly and unnoticed, Siegfried slipped out of the palace with his crossbow and wandered aimlessly through the forest. All at once, he found himself at the edge of a shimmering, moonlit lake. He gazed in astonishment at an extraordinary sight. A flock of beautiful white swans were gliding to and fro across the silver waters of the lake.

Siegfried was overwhelmed by the beauty and magic of the sight before him. But there was more. As if in a trance, he beheld the first of all the swans, with a jeweled crown upon her head, gliding to the shore, where she was transformed into the most beautiful princess he had ever seen. Hesitatingly, gently, he approached the princess and asked how all this had come to pass. She answered that she was the Princess Odette, and that she and her sisters were under a terrible spell cast by the evil magician Von Rothbart. She and her sisters had all been turned into swans and were destined to remain so all their lives. Only between the witching hours of midnight and dawn could they return to their human forms, but at the very first light of day, they must become swans again. And then Prince Siegfried and the Swan Princess danced together in the moonlight.

Can the spell ever be broken? Asked Siegfried, who, captivated by Odette's beauty and won over by her grace of manner and sincerity, had fallen hopelessly in love with her. Only if a prince who has never loved before declares his undying and endless love for me, only then can the spell be broken, replied the princess. Then so it shall be, declared Siegfried. At midnight, come to the palace, for it is then that I must announce the name of my betrothed. And that name shall be yours, my magnificent Odette, for you are the first I have ever loved. Then shall the spell be broken, and we shall live together in happiness forever.

So it shall be, my handsome Prince Siegfried, replied Odette, who now was equally in love with him. At midnight, I will come to the palace in my human form, there to become your bride.

Siegfried returned to the palace ball, overjoyed at the plan he and Odette had made. Filled with love for her in his heart, Siegfried slipped back into the palace as easily as when he had left. The guests were far too busy dining and dancing to have noticed the prince's departure and now his return. A trumpet fanfare called the ladies and their noble escorts to order.

Each princess was announced and entered the ballroom on the arm of her escort, for no princess would ever attend such a grand ball without a nobleman to dance with. Each in turn was then introduced to the prince, who now stood on a throned platform next to his mother. The princesses proceeded to the dance floor with their elegant partners. The orchestra struck up a waltz, and the prince moved gracefully from one princess to the next, dancing dutifully with each one. Indeed, he was most gracious, because he knew that at the stroke of midnight, Odette would arrive, and then he would triumphantly introduce her to one and all as his chosen bride.

Another fanfare was played, and to everyone's astonishment, an uninvited guest stood at the top of the elegant marble staircase. He was dressed all in black, an ominous-looking figure, and known to all as the evil magician, Von Rothbart. And with him, why, Siegfried could scarcely believe his eyes, for standing beside Von Rothbart was a beautiful woman, also dressed in black, who looked exactly like his beloved Odette. Von Rothbart announced her as his daughter Odile, but Siegfried was sure that she was Odette. Slowly and lovingly, the prince advanced towards her, took her hands in his, and together they began to dance.

The clock had not struck 12, and Siegfried could not imagine why Odette had arrived on von Rothbart's arm. He did not know that the evil von Rothbart had followed him through the forest, had overheard his conversation with Odette, and had turned his own daughter Odile into the very image of Siegfried's beloved Odette. The more Siegfried danced, the more certain he was of his love. Unable to contain his joy, he turned to the assembled throng and announced that this princess in black would be his bride.

As the clock struck midnight, a wondrous and beautiful white swan appeared. All the dancers gathered round her, and, to Siegfried's horror, the swan turned into the Princess Odette.

Realizing that Siegfried had been tricked by Von Rothbart, Odette, overwhelmed with sadness, fled from the palace into the darkness of the night. The distraught Siegfried raced after her. She ran through the forest to a high cliff overlooking the lake of her refuge, and Siegfried, unable to catch up to her, watched in despair as she leapt from the rocky precipice, plunged into the dark waters below, and sank beneath the stormy waves. Faced with marriage to the deceitful Odile, or death with his beloved Odette, Siegfried followed his swan princess, leaping from the cliff's edge into the cold waters below.

Then, to the amazement of the other swans, through the mist over the lake, a white boat appeared. Seated therein were Odette and Siegfried, their arms clasped around each other.

And so, as happens in kingdoms where magic is a respected art, the swan boat lifted the devoted couple into the heavens, where they lived happily ever after.

That was the story of Swan Lake. Now that you know the story of Swan Lake, I'd like for you to imagine your own version of the story. Don't worry, you won't be alone. You'll be joined by violins, percussion, and the whole orchestra. Here's the third act of Swan Lake, a ballet written by you.

Swan Lake, a waltz. A waltz is in triple time. When dancers are strutting their stuff on the stage, they have this beat in their mind. 1, 2, 3, 1, 2, 3, 1, 2, 3. Let's do a plié together. Put your heels together and have your feet open like a book. Now bend your knees. When you return to a standing position, that means that you've just accomplished a plié. Now dip down into a plié one more time. When you return to an upright position, twist your body in a full circle. If you can spin on your tippy toes, that's called a pirouette.

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A dancer who identifies as a female is known as a ballerina, while a person who identifies as a male is a danseur. The person who comes up with the steps is the choreographer. Imagine some dance moves you would do during this piece of ballet music. It's called Marionettes.

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0: My love is like a red, red rose. It's art time on ICANN. What do you want to create today? Let's start with the colors of the wind.
1: You think I'm an ignorant savage, and you've been so many places.

Did you know anyone can be an artist? Artists are musicians and poets, storytellers, doodlers, and painters, and anything that you can imagine. One type of art is called watercolors. That's when an artist adds water to a type of paint. These type of paintings are almost dreamlike, with soft lines, and almost look like clouds. Can you imagine what a watercolor would look like? This is a piece of music about watercolors.

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How's your masterpiece coming along? 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This next piece is about a print. One way of making a print is called a printing press. That's where you use a stamp with some ink to press onto a piece of paper to make a print. 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
1: Thanks, Isabella. 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

0: Coming up is a song about a chameleon, an animal that can change into any color that it wants. But right now, here's a poem about an animal you wouldn't expect to be yellow.
1: It's poetry time on the International Children's Arts Network, ICANN. 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Yellow Elephant in the jungle sun, in the day's yellow heat, trumpeting her song and galumphing along. Oh, I think no other animal can. I know a mosquito can't glow in the jungle sun like a wild-eared yellow elephant. Yellow Elephant, a poem by Julie Larios on ICANN, a radio station for kids.

Some music for violin. This next piece is called Arabesque. An arabesque is a design that you can find in the Middle East. It uses intertwining flowing lines. This piece of music uses a string instrument called a harp. The strings run up and down, and when a musician plucks them, they make a noise. Can you imagine those strings as arabesque lines?

0: You're listening to ICANN. Coming up is the Carnival of Animals. We're going to hear from a lion, a tortoise, an elephant, and characters with long ears. Right now, we're finishing up art time. How many colors can you name?
1: Yellow, green, red, blue, blue, blue, red, purple, green, yellow, orange, red, red, red, yellow, green, red, blue, blue, blue, red, purple, green, yellow, orange, red, red. 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

Quoi, mauve, beige, and ultramarine, and every color in between. 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

That was a cat duet. You're listening to the International Children's Arts Network. And now is the time for the Carnival of Animals. This is by a French composer named Camille Saint-Saëns. You're going to hear from a lion, birds, tortoises, an elephant, and a bunch of other animals. Listen out for pianos, violins, flute, and even a piccolo. It all starts right now.

That was The Carnival of Animals by French composer Camille Saint-Saëns. One animal we didn't hear from was a teacher's pet.

That was 10 pieces for children. What is your favorite thing to do outside? Do you like to run around and play tag? Or do you like to watch the clouds go by? Imagine how you would like to spend a day in a field of golden light.

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0: We just heard 18-year-old violinist Jasper Sewell from Chattanooga, Tennessee, perform Filter by contemporary composer Daniel Bernard Rumain. Welcome to From the Top. I'm your host, pianist Peter Dugan, and today we're coming to you from the music capital of the world, Nashville, Tennessee. We'll be meeting some very special young musicians who, between them, are involved in an enormously wide variety of exciting musical endeavors. And just in case that doesn't make you cancel all your plans for the next hour, we have a very special guest artist joining us in the studio, the one and only Grammy Award-winning genre-bending bass player, Victor Wooten. Wooten has long made Nashville his home. Stay tuned for this inimitable master of the bass. And now, let's meet 18-year-old violinist Jasper Sewell. Hello, and welcome back to From the Top, Jasper.
1: Thank you very much.
0: It wasn't so long ago that you were taping a From the Top show featuring Fish Off competition winners, is that right?
1: Yes, such a pleasure, thank you.
0: Wow, so that performance was rock and roll. What an apt way to begin our show in Nashville with a piece like that, which kind of transcends genre. Can you tell me a little bit about the piece and the composer?
1: The composer is Daniel Bernard Rumain. He was born in 1971. He studied violin performance here in Nashville at Vanderbilt's Blair School of Music, and then got his master's at the University of Michigan, and was actually a former colleague of my teacher.
0: Small world.
1: He wrote this piece while still an undergrad at Vanderbilt in 1992, so he was 20 or 21 years old. The beginning section is meant to mimic the style of the incredible rock artist Jimi Hendrix.
0: Yeah.
1: It even writes in the part, Hendrix-like. Because of that, certainly slides help to add to that, but also a sound that is unusual. It's completely the opposite of classical, which is primarily my idiom, so it's been good to play this piece to help me get out of that. The 16th section, while playing all these fast notes, the violinist is supposed to move the bow between the fingerboard and the bridge. And so this gets us from like a regular full sound to a sol ponticello. So it's a very weird sound with a lot of almost harmonic sounds, like as you're playing the notes. The effect is meant to mimic a track on a DJ console, how the needle like goes back and forth across the record. That's what he intended by moving the bow back and forth.
0: Cool. It's brilliant the way a violin is able to imitate the sound of distortion on an electric guitar. But on the violin, it's purely acoustic. Super cool. I love that you started our Nashville program with a piece that was composed right here in Nashville. Do you think the Nashville area promotes this kind of involvement in so many music communities in general?
1: The Nashville Symphony has a very diverse programming in terms of all different styles and all different types of conductors.
0: Yeah, and thank you for reminding everyone of the rich presence of the classical world here alongside and integrated into the country music, the bluegrass, the jazz, the pop, like it's all happening. As someone who has a foot in many worlds, can you describe some of them?
1: Our school has two orchestras for advanced string players. And so like I've been doing both of those. I did the Chattanooga Youth Symphony for a couple of years in 9th and 10th grade. I was concert master and then got to solo with the orchestra. Last year in junior year, I took a viola audition for the Chattanooga Symphony and Opera.
0: Wow.
1: They had suspended auditions for 2 years because of COVID, and they were finally having them again, but there was only a viola opening. I'm like, well, it would be nice to get the experience of playing in professional orchestra. Even if I don't win the job, maybe they'll offer me a sub spot or something like that. But at the very least, I get the professional audition experience.
0: And so this is the Chattanooga Symphony.
1: Yeah.
0: At the time, you must have been, what, 16?
1: I turned 17 right before the audition.
0: So you took the audition and?
1: I didn't win. They gave the opening to somebody else, but they had another spot available. That was a 1 year position.
0: Cool. So what was it like your first year in a professional symphony orchestra?
1: I was able to learn about just being in the workforce in general. So like filing taxes.
0: Oh, boy.
1: Being around all adults and feeling very awkward all the time. And just trying to play well enough such that nobody noticed and like was looking for a reason to fire me. Thankfully, they're not like that down there. By March of the next year, there was a violin opening available.
0: Ah.
1: And my teacher, who's concertmaster, was like, you should take the violin audition.
0: Wow.
1: Yeah.
0: How did that go?
1: In that time, I got the job.
0: Hey! So you are officially a part of the first violin section of Chattanooga Symphony and Opera Orchestra.
1: Yeah, as of now, that's the case. This one is a permanent position, but I'll probably have to resign the end of this year.
0: To, you know, go to college. Wow, that's awesome. You're ahead of the game for sure at 18. That's really cool. Congrats.
1: Well, thanks.
0: You've become a real leader in the music scene here in Chattanooga and Nashville. It's going to prepare you really well as you move forward.
1: Well, thanks. I'm really grateful to have had all these experiences. And that's, I think, the benefit of living in a smaller place like Chattanooga. People are very supportive of you.
0: Yeah. I think the Chattanooga community and the Nashville community are both very lucky to have you as part of it. And now we're happy to have you as part of our From the Top family.
1: Well, I'm so grateful to be part of it as well. Thank you.
0: Jasper Sewell, 18 years old from Chattanooga, Tennessee. Next up, we have 16-year-old pianist Katie Wong performing the first movement of Beethoven's Piano Sonata in B-flat major, Opus 22.

0: 16-year-old pianist Katie Wong performing the first movement of Beethoven's Piano Sonata in B-flat major, Opus 22. Katie, that was just beautiful.
1: Thank you.
0: So much character, so much dynamic range. Tell me what you especially love about this piece.
1: I really like its mood. It's very cheerful and lively. I feel like it sort of suits my character.
0: Oh, why is that?
1: Because usually when I'm around my friends, I tend to be like laughing and like joking around.
0: Yeah, I feel like you've had a smile on your face since I met you yesterday. Let's talk about the challenges in this piece, because Beethoven is always difficult, but especially in this early period.
1: So one of the challenges that took a lot of time for me to like manage was the broken octaves. My arm tends to sort of tighten up. I had to work on that a lot just to like make sure my arm rotates so that it gets the needed forte sound out of the piano.
0: Yeah.
1: Another challenge, not necessarily in this piece, but in other Beethoven pieces that I've played, are like the trills. There's also rotation, making all the notes sound clear. When two trills happen at the same time in both the left hand and right hand, I have to make them sound together.
0: Yeah.
1: It's difficult.
0: Yeah, these are things that are much more difficult to execute than they might sound. They're not necessarily flashy, but they are actually really difficult to play. You are a classically trained pianist, but you're here in Nashville, which is, of course, the home of country and bluegrass and so many genres. Classical is not necessarily the number one thing people think of when they think of Nashville. What is that experience like for you?
1: Yeah, so like I remember there was this one time at school, my classmate, she asked me what I did last weekend. I said, I went to the symphony, and she was like, ooh, who's the singer? And I was like, well, there wasn't a singer. People just normally assume that I might be listening to like pop or like country, when in reality, I went to listen to classical music.
0: Right. So what are the great resources for a classical musician here?
1: Definitely like listening to concerts. The place where I take lessons, Blair, has concerts. There will be like faculty playing or like guest artists.
0: Blair is the music school at Vanderbilt.
1: Yep. Yes. There was also the Nashville Symphony. They play different types of music, but there's this series, which is classical music. Mm-hmm. And they would bring in guest artists to play concertos or various well-known symphonies.
0: Yeah. You were born in Canada, right?
1: Yes. I was born in Ottawa. My family and I moved to Texas when I was really young, so I don't have a lot of memory of Ottawa.
0: Uh-huh.
1: I think it was in Houston where we moved. Uh-huh. And then after that, we moved to California in San Jose. We stayed there until I was like around 7. Mm-hmm. And finally, we moved to Nashville.
0: And was that because of parents' work?
1: Yes, mainly parents' work.
0: Yeah. Where were your parents born?
1: They were born in China. We speak Chinese at home.
0: Was Chinese your first language?
1: I can't say for sure because I don't remember which one I learned first.
0: Uh-huh.
1: I actually can read and write English, but I can't do that in Chinese.
0: Wow. Okay.
1: I can only speak and understand it.
0: Right.
1: Very recently, I became a U.S. citizen, actually.
0: Like, nice.
1: Very recently.
0: That's pretty awesome to have citizenship in both. Plus, like, you have your connection to your Chinese heritage. It's really neat. I feel like you represent so many different backgrounds. It makes sense that we're here in Nashville celebrating this town as a melting pot. Katie, thank you again for being here and for sharing that joyful Beethoven with us.
1: Thank you. I really enjoyed playing.
0: It was great to have you. 16-year-old pianist Katie Wong from Brentwood, Tennessee.
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0: I now have the great pleasure of welcoming the one and only Grammy Award-winning master bass player Victor Wooten to From the Top. It would be faster for me to introduce Nashville's music wizard with what he doesn't do than list his dazzling array of endeavors. But we'll get into all that a little bit later. Victor, welcome to From the Top.
3: Peter, it's an honor for me to be with you all.
0: Oh, man, the honor is all ours.
3: Thank you so much.
0: I'm really excited to share in this eclectic music making together with you and with these young artists. Victor, you are founding member of the groundbreaking quartet Bela Fleck and the Flecktones. So it's only fitting that our first young musician who you'll work with today is a bluegrass mandolin player. Wyatt Ellis, welcome to From the Top.
4: Hey.
0: you are an amazing mandolinist, and you're only 14.
4: I'm 14.
0: 14.
3: Wow.
0: I love that we're having some bluegrass featured on our show today, because we are in Nashville after all. Victor, I mean, bluegrass is deep in your musical history, right?
3: Yeah. Fortunately, I was able to make friends with a nice banjo player here in Nashville, Bela Fleck. And through him, I got to meet some of the greats.
0: Yeah. Now, we all come from different musical backgrounds, but I thought since we're in Nashville, which is such a melting pot of musical styles, maybe we could all come together and just converse musically. I feel that the piano, though, is not easy to fit into the bluegrass sound, so I brought a melodica, sort of a mouth piano. Would it be okay if I sit in on a tune with you and Victor?
4: That'd be awesome.
0: I'd be honored.
3: Oh, man. Let's do it.
0: So what should we play?
4: Well, I think we should play another one of my original tunes, and I actually wrote this one with Christopher Henry, and it's called White's Creek.
0: Great. Victor, you ready?
3: I hope so.
0: We'll try to keep up with this young man.
3: We're going to try. Come on, take it easy on us, White.
0: Yeah.
3: Let's do it.

0: That was the 14-year-old mandolin virtuoso Wyatt Ellis, with Victor Wooten on the bass and me, Peter Dugan, on the melodica, performing White's Creek, written by Christopher Henry and Wyatt himself.
1: That's a great tune, Wyatt.
2: Thank
3: Sounds
2: you.
3: Sounds great.
2: Yeah, it's a really cool one.
1: Would you just kind of talk us through your background as a mandolinist?
2: Yeah, so the first time I had heard the mandolin was in the hands of Bobby Osborne playing Rocky Top. Soon after that, I heard Bill Monroe, and I think I was hooked for life.
3: You're mentioning a lot of these older names that I wouldn't expect a younger kid to know. Wow.
1: Man, your career has just been taking off, even at the young age of 14. Tell us some of your recent highlights.
2: Yeah, so I got to debut on the Grand Ole Opry back in November and went back in February. That's always an amazing place to play.
3: That's amazing. I'm sure they loved you.
2: Yeah, it was awesome. I got a standing ovation both times.
3: Wow.
1: Right on. I would love to hear from both of you about what your training feels like. What does it mean to be a bluegrass player, and how does that training unfold?
2: Yeah, so when you love the music, it's not like it's really work, but there is some degree of focus that you need to have, and you need to be able to just work hard.
1: Yeah.
2: During the pandemic, I was able to connect with so many great musicians online, and that was a great way to learn the base of bluegrass music.
1: Mm. Wow. Cool. Victor, what about you? What are your thoughts?
3: I'm blown away by Wyatt. Like, for me, I was the youngest of five that all play. So I had brothers tutoring me the whole time. But Wyatt found it, it sounds like, by yourself. I know, you know, I met your mom. You've got great parents. They're so supportive. So I'm sure they helped you along the way. But it's amazing that you didn't have siblings playing with you.
2: Mm-mm.
3: Wow.
1: How much is the composition process part of the bluegrass musician's lifestyle?
2: Yeah, so once you have studied your heroes for so long and the tunes that they have written, you start to create your own melodies and style. You know, that's just the way it kind of comes about. You know, I just sit around and noodle until I have something.
1: Yeah.
3: There's a lot of complexity to your music. It's amazing that you have that ability so young.
2: Thank you.
1: I heard that you had an apprenticeship with Sierra Hall.
2: I did. At the beginning of the pandemic, through the state of Tennessee, I got to work with Sierra for 8 months. We actually got to write the tune Grassy Cove that's on my album that I debuted on the Opry.
1: Cool. Can you explain to Victor and me, like, what an apprenticeship program, what does that mean?
2: Definitely. So it's just kind of a grant from the state of Tennessee that you get to get a master player like Sierra to mentor a younger player. And that was really cool. I don't think I put my mandolin down after that.
1: Wow, a grant from the state. That's awesome.
3: And lucky for you. And it's amazing. It says a lot about you that Sierra saw that much in you.
2: Yeah.
3: I see why.
1: Victor, I know that you do so much education and teaching. How do you see yourself as a mentor?
3: Well, I don't do a lot of one-on-one, but I do a whole lot of group teaching.
1: Yeah. A couple of days ago, I got to visit you at your camp.
3: Yeah.
1: That place is amazing.
3: It's a fun place. Yeah, Wooten Woods. Yeah, we have a camp going on all summer. They come in groups, and I'm more comfortable with that.
1: Yeah. Wyatt, you live in the Smoky Mountains, right?
2: Yes.
1: Can you kind of talk about your connection with nature?
2: Yeah, so all of my tunes on my album were named after places in the Smokies. You know, I enjoy being outside a lot. Blue Smoke is another one of my tunes. That was inspired by the actual Smoky Mountains.
1: Mm-hmm.
2: A lot of inspiration from the outdoors.
1: Yeah. And Victor, how has nature shaped your life, shaped your music?
3: In a huge way. In education, I believe nature is the missing element. Because our goal is whatever we're learning is to be natural at it. To be natural means you're like nature. Yeah. A tree doesn't have to try to grow. A beaver just knows how to build a dam. Sometimes our training can rob us of our naturalness. Just a little bit of time outdoors, and I believe that'll influence everything we choose to do.
1: Well, it's a great reminder for all musicians because we spend so much time in the practice room.
3: Right. It's not the whole picture. It's like learning a language in a practice room.
1: Yeah, right. Yeah. So many young musicians who come on from the top are classically trained but are getting excited about improv and are curious to explore. I wonder if either of you have advice, because you both are great improvisers.
2: Yeah, so playing bluegrass music like I do, that's, you know, it's just something that you have to get the hang of. Like, I studied Bill Monroe and all these heroes of mine, and they all improvised. And once you kind of get everybody's styles and study them, you kind of get your own style. And that is how you learn to improvise.
3: Hmm. Yeah. Improvising should be the easiest part because it's your chance to do whatever you want. But I think what ends up happening is a lot of the times we think we have to play the right note. But if we realize there's a whole lot of other things to choose from, rhythms, dynamics, adding more space, that we have more tools than just the 12 notes. But the main thing I would say for most people is don't be afraid of being wrong.
1: Yeah.
3: Embrace it. We don't want to lose our training, but we want to untrain that thing that brings about the fear of messing up.
1: How do we do that?
3: I believe it would start with us teachers.
1: Mm-hmm.
3: Because when you're a beginner at anything, you do it wrong more than you do it right. And we usually tell you every time you've done it wrong. Hmm. So you hear wrong more than you hear right. Let the student be wrong and embrace that, the fact that they tried to do it at all.
1: Yes.
2: Yeah. And I feel like another key part of improvising is being able to learn by ear. When you start to train your ear, you start to be able to pick out chord changes and everything a little bit easier.
1: Mm-hmm. Hey, thank you guys so much for this time together. Wyatt, you are just so incredible.
2: Thank you.
1: And Victor, it's such an honor to have you here.
3: I'm honored.
0: Wyatt Ellis, 14 years old from Maryville, Tennessee, together with Victor Wooten, our special guest for today's show.
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5: 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From Jarl and Pamela Moan, focusing on civil liberties, foster youth, public radio, and the arts. And from the estate of Jane Gross, whose bequest supports NPR's commitment to creating a more informed public by distributing programming that meets the highest standards of public service in journalism.

0: Welcome back to From the Top, where outstanding young musicians come to play. I'm your host, pianist Peter Dugan. It's so great to be with all of you this week and every week, thanks to the generosity of Susan and Gerald Slavitt. We're coming to you from Nashville, Tennessee. We have the inimitable Victor Wooten with us today, helping us to explore Music City, USA, his hometown for over a quarter century now. Well, Victor, we're being joined now by 17-year-old classically trained flutist Arushi Kumar. We had some serious fun with her yesterday in rehearsal.
1: Amazing, absolutely.
0: Welcome to the show, Arushi.
2: Thank you for having me.
0: Whenever you're ready, let's start off with a little Bach. Which piece have you chosen for us today?
2: So I'll be playing the Bach Flute Sonata in G minor, second movement.
0: Great. I'm excited to join you for this. Whenever you're ready, let's take it from the top.

0: You just heard Bach's Sonata in G minor for flute and piano, the Adagio, performed by 17-year-old Arushi Kumar, and yours truly on the piano. So beautiful the way you play that.
1: Thank you.
0: Your sound on the flute is clear and also warm. I just loved it. Victor, is there a piece from the classical canon that has inspired you in your life?
2: There's been a few. Yeah, of course, you can't not love Bach.
0: Yeah.
2: In the sixth grade, I started playing cello. So the Bach cello suites, of course, all of us bass players learn them on the bass.
0: Mm-hmm. Arushi, what is it like being a classical musician in Nashville?
1: Well, we know Nashville as the hub for country music. So right. It is a little different being a classical musician. If I'm talking to someone just about where I live and I mention that I do music, they're like, oh, do you like play guitar or do you sing? Not quite. But nonetheless, like there are so many opportunities in Nashville for me to thrive as a classical musician. I'm in multiple programs. Vanderbilt University has a bunch of youth orchestras, and I've been playing in those for a couple of years. The Nashville Symphony has a program that's dedicated for training the youth to become future musicians, and that has propelled my learning so much as a classical musician. And just having those resources in Nashville, in a place that loves music just in general, is perfect. It's like the silver lining.
0: What's the name of that program?
1: The Accelerando program.
0: Amazing.
2: Yeah. Arushi, you are a quote-unquote classical musician.
1: Yes.
2: But yesterday at rehearsal, I heard you improvise. And it's not to say that classical musicians can't improvise, but they usually don't. How did that come about?
1: I did do like a couple years of jazz on saxophone. So I have a little bit of theory in my brain.
2: Okay.
1: Maybe.
2: Okay, that makes sense. Yeah. Well, you're really excelling at it. From what I've heard of many of those classical musicians that we know and love, like Bach, they were improvisers.
0: They absolutely were. There's a long history of improvisation in classical music. Arushi, when did you know that music was something you wanted and needed in your life?
1: Oh, man, that was actually fairly recently.
0: Hmm.
1: I didn't grow up in a very musical family. It wasn't until I joined my middle school's band that I got into music in any sense. Through my immersion as a flutist, like going to different clinics and doing different festivals, that really opened my eyes. And I think maybe it was just last year when I was playing my repertoire and I realized, like, man, I don't think I can live without my instrument. I don't think I can live without music.
0: Yeah, it shows. Your parents were born in India,
1: yes,
0: right?
1: Yes, in India.
0: And how old were they when they came to the U.S.?
1: They came around 1999. They grew up in India. Everything, like all their culture was influenced by where they grew up. And then they came for a better lifestyle for us, better job opportunities.
0: That culture must be a huge part of your life at home.
1: Yeah, absolutely.
0: Yeah. Victor, have you gotten into studying Indian classical music?
2: I was lucky enough to get to tour with some Indian musicians.
0: Mm.
2: And I just pick their brain all the time.
0: Yeah.
2: I'm heavily influenced and love Indian music and the food.
0: Me too. The whole concept of the way they approach rhythm and these cyclical patterns and changing subdivisions within the larger group.
2: Absolutely.
0: I mean, it's...
2: In Western music, we have music theory for the 12 notes.
0: Right.
2: We have scales and modes and ear training. In India, they have the same thing for rhythm also.
0: Yep. Am I the only one kind of wishing that we could do a little more music before we go?
2: Can we?
0: Yeah.
1: Yeah.
2: Arushi, yesterday at rehearsal, we put a different groove under the bop. And it, to me, it kind of reimagined that beautiful piece. Do you mind doing more of that?
1: Absolutely.
2: Yeah?
1: Yeah.
0: Let's play it.
2: Let's do it.

0: Okay, you heard it here first on From the Top, the Adagio from Bach's Sonata in G Minor for Flute and Piano and Electric Bass, performed by our impromptu trio here, 17-year-old Arushi Kumar on the flute, Victor Wooten on bass, and yours truly on the piano.
1: That was so much fun. You're an amazing improviser, Arushi.
2: Thank you.
3: Yeah, Bach is smiling.
1: Yeah, he is. Hey, thank you so much for being with us today. It was really great to play with you.
2: Thank you for having me.
1: 17-year-old flutist Arushi Kumar from Nashville, Tennessee, together with our special guest today, Victor Wooten.
0: Arushi Kumar's appearance on From the Top was made possible through the generosity of The Melody Lab. Finally, we have another off and on the charts young musician with us today. Joshua Knox is here to represent his Grammy Award-winning marching band, the Tennessee State University Aristocrat of Bands. We're going to hear Yes, Jesus Loves Me from the Aristocrat of Bands Grammy Award-winning album, The Urban Hymnal.

0: That was Yes, Jesus Loves Me from the Tennessee State University's marching band's Grammy Award-winning album, The Urban Hymnal. We have head drum major Joshua Knox with us now. Joshua is originally from Detroit, Michigan, and is a bass guitarist himself. Joshua, welcome to From the Top, and thank you for sharing this beautiful album with us.
1: Of course.
0: Tell us a little bit about what we just heard.
1: We are the Grammy Award-winning Tennessee State University Aristocratic Bands.
0: This is a unique record. It combines marching band, it combines gospel, and you won a Grammy for it. Congrats.
1: Thank you. Thank you.
0: Tell us about the experience of making this record.
1: Back in spring of 2022, our band director, Professor Larry Jenkins, was like, we got an opportunity to record an album. It could be considered for a Grammy. We just had to record it. So we spent the whole semester recording top to bottom, hours of recording, even overdub sessions. And when we found out we won a Grammy, it was just such a surreal moment. Like, it felt like we did something for the community. It's pretty cool.
0: Yeah. How many people are in this band?
1: So you can range anywhere from 250 to 300 people in a band. That includes all the band staff, the auxiliary, sophisticated ladies, the Royal Elegance flag team. And I'm the head drum major in the band. Okay. I'm the one with the big baton in the front. It's kind of my job is to be an extension of the band staff. The band directors, if they're not around, have to make big decisions for the band and help lead the band in the best direction, dance a little bit. And it's always a misconception that drum majors have to play drums. Yeah. I'm the only one out of the four that plays drums.
2: Wow.
0: Tell us a little bit about the history of this aristocrat of bands. It's a very famous marching band.

0: We've been around for, I think we're going on 78 years now. Over the years, we've just been known as a band of first. We're top tier, you know, best of the best, first of the first. I believe we're the first band to perform on a White House lawn, first band to win a Grammy. Last summer, I was actually able to be a part of President Joe Biden's first ever Juneteenth celebration on the president's lawn. I just looking down, and Joe Biden was just staring at me in awe. I couldn't imagine that. Like, that experience was like one of the best for me.
1: Wow. And how old are you now?
0: 21.
1: 21, and you accomplished all this. Won a Grammy, played for the president. Wow. You're doing all the things, like being not so fearful
0: Yes.
1: of music. I don't know why we would be afraid to improvise, but to meet someone like you, and I hear you talk about playing drums and marching, and then you also play bass. And I think the first question I ask you, you play in a church in Detroit? And you say, yeah. I see that a lot in the churches these days where the musicians play everything.
0: Yes. I feel like the more versatile you are, the more flexible you are, the more you're able to make connections to, you know, reach out and learn from different people. So for sure it did help, especially taking lessons and reading music.
2: How did the church or spirituality play into your own musical life, Victor?
1: Quite a bit, but in a different way. My parents were what they called primitive Baptists. And this is old school, backwoods, North Carolina Baptists, where they didn't allow instruments in the church, only
0: Oh,
1: singing.
0: way open, like the hymn books, and you would just read it
1: Yep,
0: straight out of
1: you'd
0: there.
1: read the meter, they'd have lyrics, and then they'd have a number system that would teach you how the song is sung. Our parents allowed us to play. They weren't against instruments, but I think they understood that sometimes when people start playing an instrument, they lose the main goal, like of what this music's supposed to do. Like when we study an instrument, we start focusing so much on it that we might lose touch with what the gospel really is. And so they didn't allow instruments, but the whole spirit was a part of our household, the church, the gospel. Mom played records every weekend. We'd be listening to Nina Simone and Mahalia Jackson, but we never played in church. We sang in church, but never played.
2: Wow.
1: Different.
2: As long as we're looking back into history, Joshua, what are the historical origins of the marching band?
0: The marching band started with drums, you know, back in the military times, just like a battle cry in a way. You know, the drums would come out, let the other side know that we're coming. That's where the drum major came from, leading the drum corps through the band. You see the baton, you know they're coming. So that evolved to adding instruments. At first, horns and woodwinds wasn't allowed in the marching band, so strictly drums, and then they started adding it over time. And then different genres, you have a show style, and then you have like a competition style marching band. We're kind of more of a show style marching band. We'll go out and perform. Then you have bands that are just strictly go to compete. It's a culture now, especially in the HBCU realm. It's definitely a culture.
2: It's a huge position of leadership that you have as the head drum major. Are there other leadership positions you hold?
0: I've served as the president for organization Phi Mu Alpha Sinfonia. It's a music fraternity. I'm a part of the Jazz Collegians at TSU. I play the bass and percussion, and I was in the commercial music ensemble as well as in the wind ensemble.
1: Wow. Growing up in the church playing, you play multiple instruments and you're still young. How do you think, or does playing music help you in your life?
0: I think it gives a sense of balance. Being a musician, you have to be able to first listen. I see a lot of people be so eager to try to figure things out in a rush. Music is such a thing that you have to take your time with. You have to learn the background, the fundamentals, the foundations of any instrument you're learning. It teaches discipline as well, especially learning music. The first time I listen to a song, say if I got my bass and I'm learning a song, I wouldn't even have my bass in my hand. I'll just listen, get a feel how the bass fits within the arrangement of the song. And then at that point, I learn the song and then add my own touch to it. In the marching band, like we start with pre-drill, and the more we're doing band camp, the more we're learning about how discipline is not just about standing there at attention and not moving. It's more of just learning your part, understanding what kind of role you play in the band, and just getting the job done, honestly, and not making anything difficult.
2: So what are your responsibilities as head drum major? Sounds like a big responsibility.
0: Yes, it is. The job of the head drummer is to be the extension of the band directors, the band staff. You have to be able to deal with 250 to 300 people with different personalities every day. One person may be feeling good, next day they may be feeling sad, and you have to be able to meet in the middle and find a compromise and be able to make the best decision for the majority of the group.
2: So does that help keep the band unified, the psychological health of the band, having you there?
0: Yes, it does. It keeps us unified. My head band director, Dr. Reginald McDonald, he always tells us we have to be able to put on a show for two audiences, an audience that can hear and can't see, and an audience that can see and can't hear. We have to sound good. We have to look good. Mm-hmm. So we all have to be on the same page, making sure we're all picking up our feet, on the same foot, playing the music the same way, just being on one accord. So have to keep the energy and keep the peace up.
2: Yeah, beautiful. Thank you for sharing.
0: Thank you, for sure.
2: Man, you got that work ethic. You've got the passion and the talent. You're going to be good.
1: Absolutely.
2: Well, yeah. It's been really fun to chat. And Josh, thank you so much for being with us.
0: Thank you,
2: congrats
0: Peter.
2: On the Grammy win. Victor, as always, thank you for being with us.
1: I'm honored to be here and meet all these wonderful people.
0: Same here. This is a surreal moment. I never imagined I'd be in a room with you all. It's really great.
2: Joshua Knox, 21 years old from Detroit, Michigan. Victor, it's been such a pleasure having you on the show today. Thank you for spending time with us and for mentoring our young musicians.
1: Wow, I feel like they're mentoring me because they're showing me what the future will be.
2: Yeah.
1: So I'm just honored to be here. I thank you all for allowing me to be a part of this.
2: Thank you. And thank you to our listeners for traveling through Nashville with us. I hope it inspires us all to do more musical exploration. I'm Peter Dugan. Join me next week, and we'll take it from the top.

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5: My friend Natasha from Story Nori is going to read us a poem called Daffodils. In the meantime, let's do a springtime waltz.